0: Loving others isn't always easy, but that's where grace comes in. John 13:34, love one another as I have loved you, so you must love one another. God's love is a model. Grace to love means showing kindness when you'd rather walk away, forgiving when it's undeserved, choosing patience when tempers run high. It's not about your strength. It's about Christ's love flowing through you and me. So today, let's ask God for grace to love the difficult people, not just the easy ones, because His grace doesn't run out, and neither should our love.
1: 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Gesgen says, "I used to be lost in darkness. At Bible Club, I found hope,

0: 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And you can also give online at gty.org. Now for the entire Grace to You staff, I'm Phil Johnson with a question. How can you be sure that Jesus Christ will return and rule the world? John MacArthur shows you some compelling proof tomorrow as we continue his study, The Return and Reign of Jesus Christ. Be here for another 30 minutes of unleashing God's truth one verse at a time on Grace to You.
1: We've all been there. Something looks so good from a distance and maybe even up close. But when you finally get it, you realize it's not as good as it seemed. Proverbs 14:12 says there's a way that appears to be right, but in the end, it leads to death. It's the same with life. The grass always looks greener on the other side, but often it's just artificial turf. Sometimes grass and greener grass just means a higher water bill. In other words, what you envy in others may come with struggles we don't even see. So instead of chasing what looks better, Scripture calls us to be content. Philippians 4:11. Yeah, real peace isn't just found in what looks appealing. It's found in Christ who satisfies the soul. So before we chase what looks shiny, remember, true joy isn't on the other side of the fence. It's in walking with Jesus where we are right now.
2: Hey, this is Junior Ziegler from The Bridge Church. Consider this. It's been said that honey, pure honey, never spoils. In fact, there's been jars of honey uncovered in ancient tombs that apparently were still safe to eat. Wild. I love what Psalm 119 says. How sweet are your words to my taste, sweeter than honey to my mouth. Now, whether or not honey doesn't actually spoil, one thing that never spoils, it never fades, is the Word of God. Have you tasted His Word today? Are you going to it daily for nourishment? So much is spoiling around us. This world is a broken place. Let's anchor our lives to His Word. That never spoils. And His words are sweet to our soul. I'm Junior Ziegler with The Bridge Church. For more content, books, sermons, blogs, visit juniorziegler.com.
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0: Carson Daly, television personality. He is 53, and Meryl Streep, iconic actress, is 77 years young. And we remember Kris Kristofferson, legendary country singer, songwriter, actor. He would have been 90 years old. As you celebrate today, think about how would you like to be remembered. Happy birthday.
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2: Friends, maybe you're here today and you have hidden sins of the past, sins that you think you might be able to outrun. The gospel of Jesus Christ gives you the opportunity to reckon with those sins.
1: As Christians, we often say, forgive and forget, and we hope others will do the same for us. But sometimes the most dangerous sins are the ones we sweep under the rug. Maybe it was a careless word spoken in anger. Maybe a choice that hurt someone you care about. But here's the thing. Hidden sin doesn't stay hidden. It lives in the back of our minds and creeps back in at the most unexpected moments. These sins shape how we see ourselves, how we relate to God. Today on A Better Word, we're pausing to consider how God deals with sin, especially the ones we thought we left in the past. Pastor Nick, we've heard that Jesus died for our sins, but do we really understand the weight of atonement?
2: I think if we're honest, there's most of the moments we don't fully understand the weight of it. And in one sense, you say, how can you fully comprehend it? How can you fully comprehend the fact that the sacrifice of Jesus was one in which he took on the penalty of all of the sins in the world through history? I can't get my mind around that.
1: No.
2: I can't. I try, and I want to understand it more. And that's why it is actually really helpful to think about it, to read the scriptures on it, to pray on it, to maybe read some theology about it. Because the more we understand that weight, the more we feel that weight, the more that that produces two things in us. It produces gratitude and it produces resolve to not sin anymore.
1: Now, what do we do with guilt tied to sins from our past? Should we be guilt-free? What if we carry it around?
2: Yeah, people struggle with guilt a lot. Some of us don't struggle with guilt enough.
1: I suppose, yeah.
2: And others of us struggle with guilt way too much. And so I would say, you know, for the one that is struggling with guilt in an ongoing sense, but you call yourself a Christian, you need to understand that the core of Jesus' sacrifice is actually the removal of guilt. That's what it means, that he takes the guilt away. He removes your sins as far from you as the east is from the west. He appeases the wrath of God on the sinner. And so you need not carry the guilt anymore if you've confessed your sins to Christ and repented of them. Know that he has taken the guilt. And when you stay in guilt, that is a way, and an unintentional way for most people, to say, Jesus' sacrifice wasn't sufficient enough. I still need to bear the weight of this.
1: And you know, I don't think we can forget our sins in the past. So then how do you coach somebody that when that sin pops back into their mind that they've already confessed,
2: yeah,
1: and they've already been forgiven for, what do they do with it to avoid ruminating with guilt?
2: Gratitude for forgiveness. Thank you, Lord, that you forgive me of that sin. And what does that do? It moves a focus off of me and it puts it on God and how great he is and how amazing his forgiveness is for us. And so when you are tempted and that comes back and Satan comes back again and says, you remember, you're that type of person, you did that type of thing. Thank you, God, that I'm a new person. Thank you that you've removed that sin from me.
1: So what are some practical steps for us to deal with past sin?
2: As we said, gratitude, resolve to not continue in those sins again, and guarding the temptations of it that brought us to that place in the past. And then I would say, don't forget reconciliation, because when you've sinned, you've often sinned against another person, and you will be, it'll be easier to shed that guilt, to give it to Christ, if you're restored with the people around you as well.
1: Thanks, Nick. Let's dig into a message about the grace we absolutely don't deserve as we return to a message titled, Reckoning with the Past to Take Hold of the Future.
2: When Amy and I moved to London, England in 2005, British theologians were in a spirited debate about the nature of the atonement. Books were written, presentations were made, colleagues and friends debated. What was the effect of Jesus on the cross? How did it accomplish his purpose? Was there a primary reason and secondary reasons? Did multiple reasons hold equal weight? The atonement debates were a thing to behold. But in the midst of the debates, don't forget the reality that atonement is not just a theological position. It's not just an abstract doctrine. Atonement is a brutal reality. And the offense of my sin to God and your sin to God evokes wrath, and it should. But Jesus paid the penalty. He made the reparations for the justice required. He made atonement for sin. Profound suffering on the cross bore the weight of the sins of the world so that sin could be removed and the wrath of God could be appeased. Friends, that is what you get when you put your faith in Jesus. Removal of guilt and penalty for sin. Justice served, relationship with God restored, new life is yours, and he gives it to you for free. Author Henri Nouwen tells a story of a family he knew in Paraguay. The father, a doctor, spoke out against the military regime there and its human rights abuses. And so local police took their revenge on him by arresting his teenage son and torturing him to death. Enraged, the town folk wanted to turn the boy's funeral into a huge protest march. But the doctor chose another means of protest. At the funeral, the father displayed his son's body as he found it in the jail, naked, scarred from electric shocks and cigarette burns and beatings. All the villagers filed past the corpse, which lay not in a coffin, but on a blood-soaked mattress from the prison. It was the strongest protest imaginable for a put injustice on grotesque display. Isn't that what God did at Calvary? The cross that held Jesus's body naked, marked with scars, exposed to all the violence and injustice of the world. At once, the cross revealed what kind of world we have and what kind of God we have. A world full of gross unfairness and a God of sacrificial love. Friends, maybe you're here today and you have hidden sins of the past, sins you've never reckoned with before. Sins that you think you might be able to outrun. The gospel of Jesus Christ gives you the opportunity to reckon with those sins. God has not forgotten them. Time has not made them go away, but he has made a way for them to be forgiven. And when you reckon with your sins of the past, it doesn't mean that you won't have to deal with some of the practical and relational consequences of them. Of course you will. But God is the God who works in the light, not in the darkness. He's the one who provides grace, forgiveness, healing, a way forward for those who are repentant of hidden sins. When you reckon with the sins of the past through Christ, you can take hold of your future. In this account, there are two other details that are worth our attention. We read that David had selected which of Saul's descendants would be given over to the Gibeonites, a combination of sons and grandsons. And the author makes a note to the fact that one grandson is left out, Mephibosheth. Do you remember him? He was Jonathan's son, Jonathan, who was Saul's son, who was David's best friend. And as Jonathan was helping David survive, they made a covenant in which David promised to protect Mephibosheth, Jonathan's disabled son. So here, years removed, unlike Saul, David honors the covenant, and Mephibosheth is saved. David is a covenant keeper. And it reminds us that even though we don't make covenants today like they made in the Old Testament, God does expect us to keep our word, to uphold our promises, even when it might cost us something. God is a covenant keeper. His King David is a covenant keeper. His followers are called to be covenant keepers or promise keepers as well, because there's safety in the covenant. So keep your promises. Don't be one of these people that make a promise and then forget about it a couple days later. Don't be one of these people that who have loose words when it comes to taking oaths or promises. Keep your promise to your spouse when you take your vows of marriage. Keep your promise to your business partners and dealings that might even cost you. Keep your promises to your friends so that healthy relationships can be yours. Keep your promises to God himself, that you might worship him and follow him in the way he desires and avoid taking his name in vain. When you reckon with the sins of the past through Christ, you can take hold of your future. Secondly, we see that as these seven men have passed away, the mother of two of them, Rizpah, is put on display in verse 10 through 14. We read that in her grief and out of her love that she held a vigil by the bodies and guarded them so that they would not be picked over by the birds or eaten by the wild beast. She loved her sons, the sons of atonement. And she held vigil throughout the spring months all the way till the rains fell in the fall. You can't imagine what that would be like. Day after day, night after night, through warm temperatures, through cold temperatures, standing guard while the bodies of your children decomposed. The stench, the weariness, the grief, the agony. Why? There's no other answer than love. Her love went to that great a length. And so when word reached David about what was happening, he went and he took the bones of Saul and Jonathan, which had been stolen. He went and took the bones of the men who were hanged. He buried them in the tomb of Saul's father, Kish. He honored the dead. Atonement is a brutal thing. Guilt has a painful ending. The wrath of God is fierce. And this is told so that you would feel that reality and you would run from wrath and turn to a Savior. And it says in verse 14 that after that, God responded to the plea for the land. The famine was lifted, wrath was appeased, sin was atoned for, and the people could be healthy again. The sins of the past had been brought into the light and they had been atoned for. The end of the chapter gives us four little short scenes that talk about the conquest of the kingdom in battle. Let me read it for you. It starts at verse 15 and it says this. There was war again between the Philistines and Israel. And David went down together with his servants and they fought against the Philistines. And David grew weary. And Ishbanab, one of the descendants of the giants, whose spear weighed 300 shekels of bronze and who was armed with a new sword, thought to kill David. But Abishai, the son of Zeruiah, came to his aid and attacked the Philistine and killed him. Then David's men swore to him, "You shall no longer go out with us to battle, lest you quench the lamp of Israel." And after this, there was again war with the Philistines at Gob. Then Sebekai, the Hushathite, struck down Saph, who was one of the descendants of the giants. And there was again war with the Philistines at Gob. And Elhanan, the son of Jarugoregem, the Bethlehemite, struck down Goliath, the Gittite, the shaft of whose spear was like a weaver's beam. And there was again war at Gath, and there was a man of great stature who had 6 fingers on each hand and 6 toes on each foot, 24 in number, and he also was a descendant from the giants. And when he taunted Israel, Jonathan, the son of Shimei, David's brother, struck him down. These 4 were descended from the giants in Gath, and they fell by the hand of David and by the hand of his servants. The Philistines, the wicked neighbors, never went away. Throughout David's whole life, they were trying to destroy God's people and destroy God's kingdom. But God would not allow it to be so, and he would use his man David to preserve the people. So David went out to war with the men again, but in the battle, he becomes very weary. He's getting older now, and the years of fighting have taken their toll. And so you see these 4 brief acts of heroism, almost no detail attached to them, almost no feeling of the tension of the battle, almost no feeling of the near destruction that occurs. The first, we see a giant Philistine named Ishbanab sees that David's weariness is his opportunity to take down the king, when at the last minute, Abishai, one of the mighty men, strikes down the giant. David was the lamp of Israel. The kingdom would rise and fall with the king. And at the moment of certain death, God again preserved the life of his king. The Philistines were relentless. There were more giants among them. The next battle, Sibekai struck down Saph, a Philistine giant. And then in another battle, Elhanan struck down a man named Goliath, presumably a different Goliath than we read about earlier. And in another battle, Shimei struck down the giant with 6 fingers on each hand and 6 toes on each foot. Why the short accounts? In each one, crisis, war, near-death experience, impossible odds, but God's servants were courageous. And they're named here to show that God honors his servants. The kingdom was safe. The king was alive. God preserved the king. He honored his servants, and he kept his promise. God keeps his promises. The other day, I was reading about a man explaining his shopping experience, and this may be your shopping experience as you think about the things you want to keep and the things you want to return. He said, about 1.5 years ago, I bought a new navy blazer from Nordstrom. It was one of those cases that you may have gone through where you buy an item of clothing, and the more you wear it, the more you realize you don't like it. It wasn't the right color, and to make matters worse, it attracted lint, like it was going out of style. And after wearing it pretty regularly for 6 months or so, I stuck it in my closet, and I didn't wear it for a long time. Tucked away in the back of my mind all the while was the famous Nordstrom unconditional return policy. And I thought, I've had this thing for 1.5 years. I've worn it lots of times, and there's just no way that they're going to take it back. But about 2 weeks ago, I decided that I had nothing to lose. So I pulled out the blazer, I threw a lot of lint on it to make it look bad, and I took it down to Nordstrom's men's department. I walked in, and immediately I felt nervous. I felt like I was about to pull a scam of some sort, but I played it straight. I walked right up to the first salesman I saw, and I gave him my little prepared speech.
3: I said, I'm about to test your famous unconditional return policy to its ultimate end. I have here a blazer. I've worn it lots. I've had it for a year and a half. I don't like it. It's the wrong color. It attracts lint like it's going out of style. And I want to return this blazer for another blazer that I like. And then I stood there and I looked at him. I couldn't believe it. This guy with a big handlebar mustache just looked at me and he shook his head. And he said, for heaven's sakes, what took you so long? Let's go find you a blazer. 10 minutes later, I walked out with another blazer that was marked $75 more than I had paid for the one I brought in. It was perfect for me. Didn't cost me anything. And you know what? God is better than Nordstrom. God makes all kinds of outlandish promises that we cannot bring ourselves to believe. When we get caught, when we catch enough courage, or when we're desperate enough, we finally take him at his word. And he looks at us and he shakes his head. And he says, for heaven's sakes, what took you so long? Even with your hidden sins of the past, God keeps his promises. And if God kept his promise to them, he'll keep his promises to you. He promises to remain your God and you his people. He promises to never leave you nor forsake you. He promises to forgive you through the work of his son, Jesus. He promises not to hold your sins of the past against you. If you have been forgiven, they've been removed and you are free. He promises not to exercise his wrath against you. He promises to show his love and his favor to you for the rest of your appointed days. When you reckon with the sins of the past through Christ, you can take hold of your future. So for heaven's sakes, what are you waiting for? Let's pray. Father, we thank you for your word that even in the midst of a serious and difficult account in history, that there is good news for us. I pray for all of us, Lord, for anyone who has those hidden sins of the past that they have not confessed to you or to the people that they need to confess them to, that today would be the day of conviction and courage. Lord, I pray that as we do confess our sins to you, that we would fully realize the grace that you offer because your Son has made ultimate atonement for our sins. And though we might have consequence here on earth, the consequence in heaven and for all eternity has been reckoned with through him. We thank you for Jesus. We pray that you would give us an increased sense of awe and wonder for his atoning work for us because you love us and that we can rest in your promises through him. And in his name we pray. Amen and amen.
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2: Let me share something uncomfortable. Even as a pastor, I struggle with holiness. Not just the occasional slip-up, but the daily battle between who I am and who God is calling me to be. If you've ever felt that tension, you're in good company. Every sincere believer wrestles with this. The Apostle Paul put it plainly, I do not do the good I want to do, but the evil I do not want to do, this I keep doing. Does that sound familiar? Author John Chapman, affectionately known as Chapo, wrote an outstanding book on this topic titled A Sinner's Guide to Holiness. It's for Christians like us, people who love God yet struggle to live holy lives. In it, Chapo explains that while holiness may seem a long way off, God has a plan for getting you there. 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Here's Brian with the details.
1: 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I'm Brian Dolan, inviting you back next time when Pastor Nick Gatzke begins a new message titled Praising the God of Great Salvation. 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
0: Billy Graham said, "The will of God will not take us where the grace of God cannot sustain us." 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
1: We talked about this Friday that anyone can be a thermometer. A thermometer simply reports the temperature, but a thermostat changes it. The same is true in a home. Great fathers don't simply react to whatever culture, circumstances, or emotions bring through the door. Like a thermostat, he sets the temperature and helps create the atmosphere, an atmosphere of love, respect, faith, grace, and stability. Joshua 24:15 says, "As for me and my house, we will serve the Lord." Children often grow up and they recreate the environments they experience at home. So that's why a father's example, it matters so much. His presence makes a difference. Yes, fathers, you. A father's influence isn't measured by what you say occasionally. It's revealed by the atmosphere you create every day. Why? Because you're the thermostat and you set the temperature.
2: Stones of remembrance, Ebenezers. 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
1: God is already there. In fact, he's everywhere and everywhere is in him. So you are covered. Esther 4:14 reminds us, "And who knows but that you have come to your royal position for such a time as this." Ever worried about a problem, then discovered somebody was already working on the solution? That's what happened in Esther's story. A law was passed that threatened her entire people. You remember, all the people were threatened, but everyone saw disaster. But before the crisis ever happened, God had already placed Esther in the palace. While people were panicking, God was preparing. It's like arriving at the hospital for an emergency and discovering the surgeon is already scrubbed in and ready to go. The situation may surprise you, but it never surprises God. So when you can't see a way through, remember, before your problem showed up, God was already there, and he's still working behind the scenes today.
5: God is the creator of all things. Genesis 1:1, "In the beginning, God created the heavens and the earth." If you believe

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1: Given the mind-boggling power and resource of our God, today on A New Beginning, Pastor Greg Laurie says we can have confidence when we approach Him in prayer.
0: If God created the heavens and the earth, then I think He's more than adequate to meet your needs, whatever they may be.

So when you've been on the radio since 1989 and someone asks, what is the public square? How am I supposed to answer that question?

0: to say that since 1989, everywhere, somewhere in America, every day, there's been a broadcast of the public square, and for which we are immeasurably thankful to God, to these radio stations, and to the folks who support these stations and us as well. Thank you. The public square is more than a program. We sincerely believe the public square is a place. Well, of course it is. The public square has always been the center of what happens in communities going the whole way back to the earliest times that we've settled on this country, back to Europe. The public square, the place where people gather to get information, to meet with one another, to stand under a streetlight, to look for the lantern, all of those things. And so what we've always tried to do is to have this to be more than just a one-way marketing dialogue or a one-way teaching dialogue, but to be a spot wherein we can communicate with one another. So how do you best get in touch with us? Stand by. We'll tell you tomorrow on the Public Square. I'm Dave Zanotti. Thanks for listening.
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0: 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Hi, this is Bill Meyer. You know, most of us tend to avoid having difficult conversations, especially when it comes to sensitive issues like disagreeing with a spouse, confronting sin, or even sharing the gospel with someone. 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
3: In 1942, musician Don Husted took an audition with Moody Radio and was quickly hired. He was well known for hosting Melody Time.
4: Hello there. It's Melody Time. This is Don Husted coming at you with keyboard harmonies. 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
5: We're going to ask you to step to the piano and do some arranging on it. Let's see what comes out. The selection is When Love Shines In. Let's see what Don Husted will do with the arrangement of it. Go ahead.
3: In 1961, Don Husted joined the Billy Graham evangelistic team as crusade organist, and he was a recognized leader in evangelical church music for six decades. To the glory of God, Don Husted is a name you should know.
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3: In 1942, musician Don Husted took an audition with Moody Radio and was quickly hired. He was well known for hosting Melody Time.
4: Hello there. It's Melody Time. This is Don Husted coming at you with keyboard harmonies. 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
5: We're going to ask you to step to the piano and do some arranging on it. 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Go ahead.
3: In 1961, Don Husted joined the Billy Graham evangelistic team as crusade organist, and he was a recognized leader in evangelical church music for six decades. To the glory of God, Don Husted is a name you should know.
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0: Arnold Toynbee was a British historian who studied the rise and fall of civilizations. He once wrote, "Civilizations die from suicide, not murder." In other words, a civilization does not collapse because some outside enemy invades and defeats it, but because the people within unwittingly kill themselves. They die from a lack of purpose, creativity, and most importantly, from the collapse of moral underpinnings. God knows this, so when the ancient nation of Israel made an emotional promise to obey His word, God said to their leader, Moses, "Oh, that they would always have hearts like this, that they might fear me and obey all my commands. If they did, they and their descendants would prosper forever." God promised His people prosperity and long life if they worshiped Him and obeyed His commands. Unfortunately, they did not keep their promise. Even though there were brief periods of renewal, the nation spiraled downward away from God's moral standards. At times, God permitted their enemies to afflict them to nudge them back onto the right path. In the end, their enemies carried them into captivity. Lest we think this could only happen to a small nation long ago, the author of Psalm 9 later wrote, "The wicked will go down to the grave." This is the fate of all the nations who ignore God.
1: If you'd like to learn more about God and His plan for your life, visit urbanministries.com.
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0: Carly Ann Taylor on Moody Radio. Hi, it's Bill Meyer with a great reminder from the Women of Faith Ministry. They say perfection wears you out, but excellence, that is sustainable.
1: Stones of Remembrance, Ebenezers. 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
3: This is John MacArthur inviting you to join me for Portraits of Grace. In Matthew 5, 10, and 11, Jesus said that you are blessed when people persecute, insult, or speak evil of you for his sake. Persecution literally means to harass or treat in an evil manner. Insults speaks of verbal abuse, attacking someone with vicious and mocking words. And slander refers to people telling lies about you. Perhaps you're experiencing that kind of suffering right now. If so, take heart. The Lord went through it too, and he understands how difficult it can be. He knows your heart and will minister his superabundant grace to you. Rejoice that you're found worthy to suffer for him. This is John MacArthur, trusting your lives are portraits of grace.
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0: 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Here's Katie Nicole.
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0: That's Sidewalk Prophets on Moody Radio. Hi, this is Bill Meyer. Chris Tomlin has been sharing some devotional thoughts on his social media. He calls them just a moment, since each one is less than a minute. One of the first devotions is titled, Why Do We Worship? You can check it out on Chris's Facebook reel.
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4: Hands don't fail me now. When Nehemiah was dealing with the condition of the city he had once loved, his heart was broken. And like him, our cities are being fought with forces that threaten our very existence. We often describe prayer as the communication between God and ourselves, but the truth is that prayer is work. It's a continual reminder to align our spirits with the Creator, to maintain faith when it doesn't look like what we're believing for will ever come to pass. Prayer involves rolling up our sleeves to turn up the soil of our hearts until we see the fruits of our labor in the Spirit. It's for this reason that Nehemiah prays in chapter 6, strengthen our hands for the work. Will you be like Nehemiah? Pray. Employ forces in spiritual realms to fulfill the will of God in your city. In other words, get to work. I'm Gil Michelle, pastor of that church downtown in South Bend, Indiana, for OneCry.com.
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0: Sometimes saying I'm sorry just isn't good enough. 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

0: the Kingdom on Moody Radio. Hi there, it's Bill Meyer. 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
2: I found that one of the biggest threats to a consistent time in prayer and scripture is just plain tiredness.
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2: 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With Seeking Him, I'm Nancy DeMoss Walkmuth.
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0: Zach Williams on Moody Radio. 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

in print, digital media, and of course, radio broadcast, all of it focused on spotlighting the Lord Jesus. And our deadline is 1 week from today. At the start of the month, the total amount needed was $764,000. Early contributions provided a solid start. We've covered more than half of that, but a big amount remains. I know for some, $30 is what they can do. For others, it's $300. 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And if that's you, would you prayerfully consider standing in the gap in a unique way that God has enabled you to do? A handful of much larger gifts will likely be needed to make the difference for Haven. But in all of this, we do trust the Lord, who is ultimately our provider. 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And when you do, don't forget to request Light of the World on DVD. The number to call is 800-65-HAVEN, 800-65-HAVEN, or you can give online at haventoday.org. 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And now we'll open with a great reminder from Steve Bell. Here's God, our protector.

0: world.
1: Yeah, place in this world, king and country. It's Carl and Crew talking temptation today. Ooh, imagine this. Imagine being in a context of you have no religious freedom and the leadership around you are evil. I mean, evil. And then you throw in the mix of Satan still tempting you to get off the rails in any number of ways. We're going to get an update on Iran, what in the world is going on. And the perspective we take is not, gee, is the oil flowing and is the nuclear dust captured? We're interested, too, in the 90-plus million people that are under one of the most horrific regimes in the history of our nation. That's not an overstatement. Lana Silk, straight ahead.
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1: Well, in the history of our world, you can look through the pages of Scripture. My goodness, you can look at recent history. You can look at some of the things that have happened on our soil, and you can find some really ugly situations in this world. I'm talking about regimes that are so oppressive, it's hard to get your mind around it. With me right now is Lana Silk. Lana's a great woman of God, and she has a heart as big as a bucket for her people of Iran. And Lana, I think I want to begin with a little ear warning here today, because I want to go and really catch up what's going on kind of in the life of Iranian people and what they're up against. So a little ear warning now, Boom Crew, we're going to get really vulnerable. We aren't going to get crazy here, but we're going to get vulnerable about what's going on. Lana, first, good to have you with me this morning. And we'll get into current day, but let's just look at the political religious landscape of Iran. How tough is it, not just for believers, but for everyone?
0: Good morning, Carl. Yes, it is really, really tough in Iran. It's violent. You know, if you do anything that might irk or anger any kind of Iranian government official or police or the Basij, the militia, then you can't be sure how they'll react. They might arrest you. They might beat you up. They might just kill you right there on the street. Just a couple of weeks ago, we had one of our pastors, a husband and wife team, driving just through a regular street, a couple of passengers in the car with them. Police stopped the car and asked the woman to hand over her phone. She's a house church pastor, and she had information on her phone that would have really put her life at risk. And she asked just innocently, like, why do you need my phone? Have I violated any traffic laws? You know, what's happened here? And he didn't even answer a question. He hit her so hard in the face that he broke her jaw and all her teeth.
1: Good gracious.
0: So that's the kind of situation that people are living in.
1: Oh, Lana. It's something that was very disturbing. That's why we put a little ear warning here. You know, the Shah, I mean, he wasn't a man of nobility. This guy was skimming off the reserves, the monies of Iranians for years, getting uber wealthy. I mean, the Shah of Iran was not a noble man. But when you look at what took over after he was deposed, one of the things that I think a lot of people need to know is the marrying age under the Shah was 18 years old, pretty Western that way. And the Western society was there. Women had freedom to dress as they like. But, boy, things have changed. Explain what's going on in marriage and even some of the sexual abuse of very young girls.
0: Yes, the legal age for marriage has dropped. It's 12 for girls and 15 for boys. This is marriage without parental consent. If you have your parental consent, it's extremely fluid. It kind of depends on what the officials are going to do in that situation. I have seen photographs of girls as young as 5 years old standing with dolls in their hands with wedding dresses on, you know, ready for a life of abuse, really, Carl. There's no other way to put it. And we discussed last time about this law of temporary marriage in Iran that exists where they can take a female of any age and take this, you know, child, baby, to the local Muslim clerics and the leaders of their local mosques and have a marriage, temporary marriage blessed. It's called a sira. And that temporary marriage could be anything from hours to days or weeks. And of course, that's basically just legalizing rape. And now we have a whole generation of children that have been born out of these quote-unquote marriages. They're called sirezadeh, so, you know, child of a temporary marriage. And they're not wanted. They're not, they can't be legally registered. They have absolutely no life or future. Most of them end up as street children, just begging for existence. And then these children are then vulnerable to organ harvesting, multiple cases of children just showing up, bodies showing up in deserts with their organs removed, or children just waking up on the streets, in the cities, with searing pain down their side, and they've been drugged and their organs have been removed and they wake up to that. So it's horrific, Carl. It really is.
1: Lana, I didn't know some of these things. You know, this is not just Christian persecution then. This whole nation is under this oppression right now.
0: Oh, absolutely. The entire country. I mean, it really wouldn't be fair to make it just about Christians. Of course, as Christians, we have additional complications because the faith is illegal and the Christians are persecuted for their faith. But people are persecuted for any kind of behavior that would violate what is constituted Sharia law. And as well as Sharia law, acceptance and allegiance to the Islamic regime of Iran. A lot of people who were arrested through January were arrested under the guise of threat to national security and tortured and abused and raped, and some were killed and others released with incredible trauma, some begging for death on surgeons' beds after what they'd endured, others turning to drugs. And it is a nation that is traumatized. It really is.
1: Okay. It makes the pursuit of freeing up oil in the Hormuz Strait, Strait of Hormuz, and even getting nuclear dust. That's just part of the story. And I know that we had told the Iranian people help is on the way. I'm not sure this is done yet. Some of this strategy, it appears, looks to be centered around midterm elections, if you know what I mean. But yeah. I mean, some of this stuff is just crazy. You know what I mean, Lana? It's like, wow, we can't afford to lose midterm elections, so we're going to kind of loosen things up here a little bit of our pressure in Iran. This is a dicey situation. How are you praying? I mean, you're intimately involved and knowledgeable of what's going on in Iran. How do you get up and pray in the morning? How do you pray, Lana?
0: Carl, that's a great question. I often have to ask the Lord to guide me in how to pray and to get my focus back on him and all the things I know about him, you know, his love, his power, his victory, his plans, his good purposes, because, you know, on earthly terms, it is a very hopeless situation. You know, I was speaking to one of our pastors just yesterday, and she was saying there's just a heaviness in the spirit of people in the country. People, just, they're upset, they're tired, they're discouraged. And these, as believers, are the emotions that we need to battle against. And we read it through the Psalms over and over again when the psalmist is feeling these exact emotions and he's speaking to himself, reminding himself that God is still in charge, that God is good, reminding himself that God is all what God has already done. And really, that's how we pray as a church, reminding ourselves of God's plans and purposes for us, what he has already done in our lives, and choosing to continue to believe that he will act and Iran's future is good.
1: Yeah, Lana, I love your faith. And we're believing with you. I am praying, and my bride and I pray, God, overthrow that regime, please. Bring in someone that's going to loosen the chains of these people. And we don't even need a Christ follower, my goodness, just someone with a little bit of common sense and sanity and a scant bit of being an image bearer of God, where the glory of God just shines through a crack to release the hold on the beautiful people of Iran. Boom Crew, I want you to hear me. Lana has got a team of people, an exceptional team of people around the world, actually, who are doing everything they can to assist followers of Jesus. And I want you to at least check out this website. 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And boy, they'd be grateful for your participation at any level. 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

0: will do it for you. When you are tempted, we are called to do this, run toward God, not away from him. You know what we do when we're tempted? I'm embarrassed. Temptation is not sin. Satan wants to tell you you're tempted, you're a pervert, you're this, you're that, you're an idiot, whatever. No, temptation is God's dinner bell to go toward Jesus, who will do it for you. That's one. The other one is you got to be armed with the truth. The only offensive weapon of war is the word of God. The word rhema is used 70 times in the New Testament. It is the Greek word for word that is often misunderstood. Jesus said it himself, man shall not live by bread alone, but by every rhema word that proceeds from the mouth of God. That's an offensive weapon of war. And you know where else it is used? Ephesians 6. Take up the whole armor of God. Breastplate of righteousness, shield of faith, belt of truth, helmet of salvation, feet shod with preparation of the gospel. It goes on. And then it says this, and take up the sword of the Spirit, which is the rhema word of God, spoken word of God. I got to fly here because we got a lot going on here today. But if you have not gotten armed with the truth of God's word, you need to today. Yes, draw near to Jesus, but also walk through this world armed with truth. We got a truth blog. We're going to get to you right now.
1: Yeah, real easy. Just text the word truth to 800-555-7898. We've got a great resource there, all lined with the word of God. Just text truth to 800-555-7898.
0: Okay, you want to mix it up? Have you heard about toxic empathy? It's a big buzzword out there. And there's different positions on it. Abdu Murray, one of the greatest thinkers of our time, is going to be with me straight ahead.
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0: Well, we're bringing in experts all week long, and we're asking the question, what is the temptation around this area of expertise? When you think about embracing the truth, we've got one key man of God who has been an incredible guest here, Abdu Murray. He's with me right now. Abdu, it's so good to have you with us today. I want to wade into this with a controversial statement. There's this term out there, toxic empathy. And I think to be fair with that characterization, I think it's the proposition is that there's an empathy that almost becomes enabling. So is that a correct definition of toxic empathy as you hear it bantied about out there?
8: Yeah, and I think that this is important because we really need to understand the difference between toxic empathy and this idea of just empathy itself, because oftentimes we're being accused of saying that empathy is itself toxic. No, it's very important to understand that there's a form of empathy which can be viewed as toxic, not only to the empathizer, the one who's doing the empathizing, but to the person you're being empathetic towards, because you're just saying, I feel what you feel, and I'm affirming in some sense that which you feel or that which you are doing, and I'm not actually helping you. I remember there was a video, an off-the-line video that was taken out of context of Charlie Kirk, for example, where he said he hated this word empathy, and then he cut it off at that. But the rest of the video where he says, rather, I prefer the term compassion. And what he says about compassion is that you feel something with someone, but then you do something about their predicament or their situation. And I thought that was great, because what that showed was the idea that empathy can just be, I feel what you feel, and I'm going to enable whatever you want to do. Rather, compassion is saying, I understand you're in a predicament, but the best way to do this is to say either A, I should affirm you because you're feeling something that should be helped in some way that affirms what you're feeling, or I have the true love for you to say, I care about something that you care about, but you are going about it the wrong way. And so my compassion leads me to want to help you by saying you're doing things wrong, or there's something you're not thinking that's right, and we need to fix that, because otherwise you'll never actually break out of this cycle. So that's what I think toxic empathy is. It is an empathy that feels for someone in such a way that it affirms even the things they're doing to themselves that are bad, and then also whipsaws back on you, because that bad thing will affect you and other people.
0: Yeah, really profound thoughts there. Abdu Murray, my guest right now, speaker, author, attorney who specializes in addressing issues where religious faith and emerging cultural trends intersect and, in fact, collide. I'm going to give you a link to a website here that's one of the best sites you're going to find for this, guys. No doubt about it. That's coming up in just a moment. Abdu, this is an important topic, because I've felt for a long time when it comes to truth, we fall off two sides. I love to call it the high ridge. I've probably done this with you many times, but it's a metaphor that I had from my hiking days in Alaska, where you get up on this high ridge, and if you fall to one side, you can die. If you fall to the other side, you wish you would have. And it seems like the church, I'm using big, broad terms right now, has erred in two ways. Either we have this toxic empathy, which is not willing to tell the truth, and we kind of let it go, or we go to the other side and we speak truth in such a manner that it is so off-putting. I call it angry evangelicalism. How do we stay on this high ridge of really compassionate truth-telling?
8: And I think this is one of the biggest temptations, I think, in society now, is to do one of those two extremes. We're in a society now where extreme is rewarded. It's rewarded on social media. It's rewarded in our social interactions, where you can't have any such thing as subtlety and or nuance in trying to approach a topic or even a person's issues. So you have to either be completely affirming or totally anti whatever that person happens to be saying or doing. And the Bible calls us to do something that's right in the middle, that high ridge. And I think the first thing, I think, in order to help us avoid that is two things. One is to bathe our day in prayer in the beginning, especially about those we're going to interact with or the issues we're going to come across, because the world is competing for our attention, and it rewards outrage. It rewards with likes and clicks and attaboys and here, let me get you in front of this or say this thing and all that kind of stuff with outrage. Rather, how do we approach something? And we say, you know what? No, we're going to approach something with subtlety. Even if we outrage the people who want us to be outraged by our lack of outrage,
0: right?
8: That's okay. We bathe it in prayer. How are we going to honor Christ and honor the people who are made in God's image? And then we actually look to Christ's image through his interaction with people. And so you see Jesus walking this high ridge all the time, and it's not always easy. The Apostle Paul did it. The Apostle Peter did it. You see it throughout the scriptures where people had to, at some point, walk this narrow road where they're saying, look, I'm not going to let you stay where you are. I'm going to challenge you. And sometimes that level of challenge has to be based on the person you're talking to. So if Jesus talked to somebody with a lot of power and a lot of authority, then he spoke with power and authority to that person to challenge them in the ways that they're not doing something right. And sometimes it was biting, but it wasn't humiliating. That's the important thing. He didn't humiliate someone. Rather, he taught them something. And it was at some point up to them to actually embrace that. The rich young ruler is a great example. He comes to him and to Jesus and says, what must I do to attain eternal life? And he knows that Jesus is a good teacher. That's why he keeps calling him good teacher, good master.
0: Right.
8: And then Jesus actually says, and Jesus, loving him, said to him, you lack one thing. Sell all you have and follow me. Now, Jesus didn't say everyone needs to sell all they have and follow me in that particular instance. He says, you lack one thing. And the Bible specifically says Jesus loved him and told him that. But at the same time, Jesus looked at other people who weren't in high authority, who were sinners, just as much as that guy was as well. But because they didn't have this pride of authority, rather they had this dejectedness to them, is that he looks at the woman at the well and basically says, all those chips on your shoulder, I am telling you, I know everything about you, and I'm inviting you to be in the kingdom of God, even though you're a Samaritan, an outsider.
0: Yes.
8: And she got so excited that she became the cross-cultural evangelist.
0: She was.
8: So I think, yeah, and he goes back from that prayer in the beginning of the day. How am I going to interact with people who disagree with me or who need my help? And two, how am I going to emulate who Jesus actually was and how he did things, and look to scripture to see how someone can walk that high ridge? Because it's not an easy thing to do, but it is a necessary thing to do. And you'll lose people and you'll gain people, but that's the way life works.
0: Yeah, I love it. Abdu Murray, my guest right now. I'm going to give you a quick one. I'm going to veil it a bit. It was a number of years ago. There was a very high level national leader who stood for things that I stood wholeheartedly against, abortion, even some social issues that seemed ultimately destructive to our national good. But he came up with a plan to address this fatherless young men challenge that we have in our nation. And I made a post cheering for that. I had a couple of comments I had to block because they were from angry Christians who said, how can you agree? I think that's kind of a proving field, isn't it? That we need to be careful that we are not anathema on everything that comes out of everyone's mouth. If there's something we can agree on, what's the benefit of cheering for something that we agree with?
8: Well, and that's the issue too, isn't it? Is that we have, as Christians especially, we have to remember that we believe every human being is made in God's image, which means that I can separate the value of a person from the value of their ideas. And there are times when their ideas are terrible, but the person is still inherently valuable. And there are times when that same exact person actually has great ideas. Now, if I engage in tribalism, where it's always my side and my people and only me who has good ideas, or only us who has good ideas, then we're going to pass by on some ideas when we can actually join and lock arms with people and say, okay, this issue, we're going to tackle this issue. We can disagree on other matters, but I'm not compromising my stance on the things I disagree with you on just because I happen to agree with you on this one thing.
0: Yeah,
8: that's that to me is what holds, in many ways, whether it's political or religious or social, that's what holds, I think, the West in general and America in specific back. I remember thinking about this and talking with someone about the fact that we're so partisan in so many ways, because if someone on the other side of the political issue has a really good idea. We have to denounce the idea that we even agree with.
0: Yes.
8: Because we didn't have it yet. And then when our side comes up with it, it's the best idea since sliced bread.
0: Right.
8: Because it's tribalism. The question is, are we about truth or tribe? Which one is it? And if you're about truth, you're going to upset your tribe. Go back to Jesus. Once again, he upset his tribe. He upset his disciples. He lost followers sometimes on purpose because he refused to compromise where he thought someone else who didn't deserve his grace did. Zacchaeus is a great example. You know, as a Middle Easterner, Jesus walks into a town. He's already famous. He's already got a following. And all these people want him to come to their house. So the Bible doesn't say it, but the reality is that everyone would have been saying, Jesus, come to my house. Jesus, come to my house. And there was, of course, some mention of that in the Bible. But when Jesus sees Zacchaeus, the one everyone hates, trying to hear what Jesus is saying, Jesus says, Zacchaeus, I'm going to your house. He didn't get invited to Zacchaeus' house. He invited himself. And so in that sense, what he said to everybody else who was trying to invite him for status, he said, I'm not here for your status. I'm here for that guy. And they hated that guy. So he undoubtedly lost followers in doing so. So we have to understand that sometimes we have to actually interact with those we don't agree with on many issues, because we do care about this one particular issue. And ultimately, when we agree with that person on one thing, maybe they'll say, hey, wait a minute. What's going on here? Why are you agreeing with me? Well, because truth is truth, no matter who says it.
0: Yeah.
8: And I want you to hear me when I say truth as well. You gain credibility when you lock arms with somebody who you otherwise disagree with because you happen to agree on the same thing, and you've put truth over tribe. And then maybe they'll put truth over tribe the next time they think about who you are.
0: Oh, Abdu, this is great. One final thought here on this. Jesus does say that there comes a time when you can't cast pearls before pigs. And it's a strong metaphor for the way I take it is some people can't handle the truth. I'm not quoting an old movie, but there we go. Some people can't handle the truth. How do we measure whether or not there comes a time in a relationship when we just be quiet and realize I apparently am not the messenger? Could be a wayward kid, could be a boss, could be a colleague, could be a spouse. How do we measure that?
8: Oh, gosh, that's one of the age-old questions. I get this all the time, and I wrestle with it myself all the time. This is an important thing for us to really wrestle with, because we have to pray through these things at this particular moment. Is to say, when am I casting pearls before swine? When's the next move? I'll give you a quick example of this.
0: Yeah.
8: Is that a friend of mine was engaged in an online dialogue with a very harsh atheist, and as he was engaging and he was giving good arguments, the very smart, very thoughtful atheist's objections were becoming more and more desperate. In fact, well beneath this atheist's intelligence and integrity. And my friend started to get really frustrated. He's like, look, this has devolved now. Maybe this is about me. Maybe something happened here. I don't know. So he wrote a really long response and then said, you know what? I'm going to write something else. And it's just going to be clearly you and I are wasting our time. This is no longer about the truth. This is about who wins the conversation. So I think I'm just done. And his wife told him, hey, you already wrote the response, the long response. Why don't you just pray about it and then send the long response? And if that becomes ridiculous, then you just say, okay, we're done. He said, okay. He sent the long response. And the atheist wrote back and said, you know what? That was the last straw. I have nothing more. In my desperation to not believe this stuff, you finally answered everything that I've thought about.
0: Oh my.
8: And I want to become a Christian. So it happens. Now, does that mean that every time that happens? No. But you pray about it and you give it that one last shot. The temptation is to give everything one last shot over and over again.
0: Right.
8: And you have to, but sometimes just being present, being a person, being someone with integrity is as much of a witness as the words you've used in the past. And it's a time for prayer. I mean, I've had people in my life where I've had to say, look, I'm just going to live as well as a Christian as I can possibly live in their life. The talking is, I'm not going to say anything new, and they're not going to hear anything new, and nor are they going to say anything new. It's time for us to just live our lives and see what happens. And oftentimes people will actually listen because of your deeds, not just because of our creeds. Now they'll come to believe our creeds through our deeds, but that's a matter of prayer. It's always a tough one. It's always a tough one.
0: Yeah, it's a fallback plan. Let my light so shine, O God, before man, that they will see my deeds and glorify you who is in heaven. Abdu, this is so dynamite. You're listening right now going, who is this guy? Abdu Murray. He's got a website called Embrace the Truth. Let me give you a direct link to him right now. It's called Embrace. That's the word. 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

0: Jordan Feliz. 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
0: Well, here we are. It's day two of Temptation Week. And here's what we're dealing with. I'm bringing on guests and we're having them tackle topics that are very relevant to our day-to-day living, not least of which is marriage and family. My goodness. And Dan Seaborn has just been a phenomenal resource here for you, Boom Crew, and hundreds, if not thousands of you have already tapped into his website. We're going to have a link for that coming up here, but I want to build some context around this. Dan founded Winning at Home. It's an organization that produces media resources. They host special events, and their goal is to encourage marriages and families to really get victory over darkness, because we live in a real battle zone here, especially around temptation. So I want to jump in the deep end with you here, Dan. Thanks for being with us. The temptation to live as glorified roommates is real. And glorified roommates, the way I contextualize it, is that we share bank accounts, occasional sex, and maybe even vacations a couple times a year. But man, that pop and sizzle and joy. We've stopped fighting, maybe even in marriage, but we don't have that intimacy. What is the temptation that pulls us away from fighting for marriage in a way that's really going to honor God, Dan?
9: Well, I think what's happened for many people in that circumstance, as you're describing it, is when you try, when you do fight, when you do go to battle a little bit, and you end up what you feel like is in a darker place after the conversation. In other words, there's not a willingness, there's not an openness, there's not a gift of being willing to allow your spouse just to share what they're struggling with or working through. Instead, it feels like you're not good enough, and so you attack back. And after a few times of trying, it's pretty common for us just to give up. So for me, it's more of an understanding that, okay, if we can normalize this and help everybody see that we all live in this spot. We all face temptations. We all face temptations to walk away from our marriages. It's common. I mean, the Bible very clearly says this is common to man and to woman. And so I think when we normalize it and just say, oh, you're struggling with that too? Great. Well, here's a couple of tips and a couple of pops that might help you to refreshen things in your relationship.
0: Yeah, I would venture to say right now in our listening audience, there are tens of thousands of people that have heard the temptation of Satan whispering something like this. You've tried before. You're never going to have him or her understand what your need is here, such as grin and bear it until you get to glory. How in the world do you fight that temptation, number one, but what's a path forward, number two?
9: Well, number one, I would say if you're feeling that today, without going into crazy lots of details, just make sure you, number one, communicate it to your spouse. So many spouses are unaware that their spouse is feeling that or going through that. And I say to couples all the time, in fact, I'll just give you my personal illustration. I will sometimes look at Jane and say, hey, babe, I'm not really needing to discuss this a lot, but I need to make you aware of something I'm really struggling with. And I'll name the thing that I'm struggling with. I say, because if I don't make you aware of it, it's really not fair that I'm frustrated with you that you're not helping me with it, because the only way you can help me with it is if you know about it. So I think number one is just having a good conversation. And then if you're the kind of couple that can't have those conversations without getting elevated, or your track record is we go into a big war zone, then go meet with a pastor, go meet with a counselor. Don't be afraid to pull a third party in, because you nailed it. You nailed it, Carl. I believe the average listener, I'm going to go way out on a limb, the average listener right now listening to us is struggling with an element of this and simply don't want to admit it, because then it looks like you're not perfect. And maybe we should just pull the shroud off that thing, and we'll just tell you, you're not perfect. So the quicker you accept that and begin to deal with it, the better for your marriage relationship.
0: You know, probably the wisest counsel that my bride and I ever received, and we've benefited from it mightily, is to sit down face to face and do this regularly, where we share, this is what's on my heart. And the other person listens and even rehearses back, this is what I'm hearing. And you know what? You made a passing comment. I want to go back to something, though, before we even get into this one. I think more often than not, we think we've communicated well with someone when they really haven't heard us. They might have heard some barking or some snipping or some alluding to, but they've never really heard our heart on a matter. Let's begin there. Right, Dan?
9: Oh, for sure. That's true for me. Let me just give you the personal illustration. So I would tell you, up until about 5 years ago, anytime Jane tried to share that type of stuff with me, I really wasn't listening. I was preparing my response. I had my counterattack or my counter response working on in my mind, et cetera, things she's saying. And about 5 years ago, the Lord just laid on my heart, you know, listen to her and don't respond other than thanks for sharing. So actually hear her words. And I would tell you, once I opened my heart to hearing her heart and hearing her words, it really changed things in me. So for some of you who are a bit defensive, that's your personality, you tend to respond quickly. I would just encourage you, the next time your spouse is trying to say something to you, I'll just give you a couple of quick words here. Zip it. Zip it up. Zip your mouth closed and let them have a chance to talk and actually try to hear what they're saying.
0: Oh, so, all right. So we're back at the little sit down and we're listening. What do you do? Because, and this goes both ways, this is an equal opportunity employer here, it seems, where the one spouse, they don't want to hear. They don't want to listen. And And it sounds so empty to go cite Paul, who says, if you got an unbelieving spouse, hang in there with them. You might be, you might turn them on to Jesus. And it could be an unbelieving spouse, which makes it really hard because they don't have the Spirit of God inside them. So what do you do if you feel like, man, every time I open my mouth, let's just role play. Every time I open my mouth and I tell, let's go. We always go after guys. So let's go after young ladies. I open my mouth and I say something to my wife. She's got a reason. She's got an excuse. She doesn't want to hear it. She starts crying as a defense mechanism. You know what I'm saying, Dan? Where do you go from there?
9: Well, number one, I would take you to scripture at this point that says in 1 Corinthians 10:13, we all know the passage. Probably many of us could recite it. There's no temptation taken you, but such as is common to man. So when you're in that spot, don't sit there and go, oh, I'm the only one dealing with this. She just won't listen. Don't go there. Don't go there. Because the second part of the verse says, he will provide a way out. Now, it might not be the way you're wanting. Because sitting there, you're going, the only way out of this is for her to hear my point. No, no, there is another option. It may not be the option you want. But I'm going to grow and deepen even if she chooses not to. And yep, this is uncomfortable. I don't like it. I don't want to be in this spot. But God, if you're wanting to teach me something about humility here, if you're wanting to grow me, if you're wanting to humble me to a level so that I understand something else and you're using my actual marriage to do it, today I'm willing to receive that. And I'm not telling you that's easy, but for some of you listening today, God's wanting to take you, listen carefully, to a level your spouse isn't capable of. Because the bottom line is, some of you are married to a spouse who will never be capable of knowing the depths of Jesus and his love that you're capable of learning. And I don't want you to finish life going, well, I'm going to settle right here with my spouses. They don't want to go deeper. I'm not going deeper. You go deeper because God's using you for some life lessons and things and influences that you can't see. You have a temporary vision because you're viewing your marriage as the most important thing. In the Bible, scripture never says that. Marriage is something that refines us, defines us, helps us grow in our relationship with Christ, but it's not our identity. And in our culture, we worship marriage. We put it on a pedestal. Get that marriage off the pedestal. Put Jesus on the pedestal and say to him, if you need to humble me to teach me something, even if it's painful, Lord, today, I'm going to do my best to receive it. That's what the verse means when it says he will provide a way out.
0: Man, I love it. Dan Seaborn, my guest. So since we're going deep, let's go deeper here. Dan, it strikes me that for some people, the wisest path forward is, let's just imagine, I go to someone, they won't listen to me. The temptation is to say, well, then I'm not going to listen to them. It could be that our willingness to listen and apply what someone else says, and I'm not talking about putting up with physical or emotional abuse. That's not what I'm talking about here. But listening to what someone else says could be a spiritual catalyst to kickstart our spouse to listening to what we have to say. Is that fair?
9: Absolutely. And I would tell you that as you begin to deepen in God and you actually take some of the pressure off your spouse that you're putting on them through these conversations, when they see, whoa, you're doing good. Wow, you've deepened. Whoa, you aren't even the same person. There's something really attractive about that. And they're actually going to want to know what that is. And again, it may be they never get to your level of depth, but you might be the trigger to cause them to go to a next level of depth in their own life and their own relationship with Christ. So I just think we underestimate what the depth of the Lord does in our lives. And again, let's remember, if we are having ideas and thoughts in our head that go, well, you won me, I won you back, or you treat me that way, I'm going to treat you this way, that's the world's response. That's the world's response. So we should be going, okay, what would Jesus do in this spot? Oh, He would be willing to die here. He would be willing to surrender here. And I'm telling y'all, I don't like it either. I would much rather. I tell my wife all the time, hey, babe, if we go to a court of law, I'm winning this case. I'm just telling you, I'm winning this case. Okay, what's the point? You win the case. Who cares? You didn't win as a couple. You actually lost in the long run. So I think the big picture is what we have to keep in mind.
0: You know, I think something has crept into Christian, I'm using that in air quotes because it may not be discipleship relationships, but Christian relationships, and we are borrowing the world's philosophy, and it's this meet me halfway, baby. You know, you come out the 50-yard line, I'll meet you 50-yard line, center field, in the middle of the field, we'll have intimacy there. And I've said this a time or two, we always overestimate how far we've traveled and underestimate how far the other person's traveled. How do we resist that temptation to have a 50-50 relationship, Dan?
9: I think because we are wise enough as believers in the Lord to step back and realize, okay, that's what I want.

0: Good morning. You're listening to Carl and Crew. Let's get you updated with a couple quick headlines this morning. Two more people have been arrested in connection with a plot to attack the UFC event at the White House. That's according to the Department of Justice. The men from Missouri and Washington State have both been charged with one count of conspiracy to commit murder. They're also the sixth and seventh defendants to face charges in connection with the plot. Federal prosecutors say conspirators discussed ways to harm the event, which included using drones carrying explosives and then shoot guests fleeing the event. The Senate is approving a massive housing affordability bill with the goal of lowering prices. The bill was approved 85-5 on Monday in a rare, overwhelmingly bipartisan vote. The bill would cut away some of the red tape and make it easier to build homes, while also put limits on institutional investors buying up houses. It now goes to the House for a vote. I'm Jonathan, and that is your quick update.
1: What a day we're having, Young Thunder. It's Carlin Dude here. We got Allie out with a bug, and Superdive's getting some R&R, so it's Carlin Dude holding down the fort today.
0: That's right.
1: This has been an epic lineup, and we're only on day two of this week.
0: I know. It makes me excited for all the things that we have coming, because these guests have been fantastic, and I love the ways that we're talking about new angles on temptation, looking at temptations in different types of ways. Dan Seaborn today with, you know, marriage and the temptations that we face within marriage that keep us from having a good, God-honoring marriage, at least to its fullest. And then Abdu Murray, I mean, I'm really excited.
1: Yeah. Well, you set it up. Dan Seaborn, what a great voice into the temptation to either withhold love or to try to gain something by strong-arming. How in the world do we not only aim for intimacy, but take hold of it? And some of the answers may surprise you. Dan Seaborn with lots of resources straight ahead.
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6: Do you know that you can read the Word and not hear the voice of God? 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

0: When you start ignoring something, it just gets easier to ignore with time. I'm Shauna Beyer with you here at Moody Radio. You know when you need to return a Tupperware to a friend so you put it in a good place so that you won't forget it, but you leave the house a ton of times not going to see that friend and you just get used to ignoring it. So the time that you are going to go see her, you forget it because you just got used to ignoring it. When the Holy Spirit gets our attention and we just do our own thing, we choose not to listen, we choose not to follow, we just want to keep doing what we're doing and not feel conviction, we're learning to turn down the volume of his voice. If you long to build your life on what's true, to know the truth that sets you free, and you have become insensitive to his voice, repent. Agree with him about what is true. Be honest with him. Choose to listen and obey, because every time you do, you're turning up the volume of his voice in your life.
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0: Why does the enemy put so much effort into making you believe lies? You ever thought about that? I'm Shauna Beyer with you here at Moody Radio. There was a day I was struggling with feeling like I didn't matter. I had been spoken over several times in meetings, and the enemy was using those circumstances to tell my heart that I was small and insignificant, that I do not matter. Now, why would God's enemy want me to believe that? Or why would he want you to believe that? Must be because you are more significant than you could possibly imagine. I get it. Life can feel insignificant at times, but you're an agent of God's glory, a messenger of the good news. Everywhere you go, everything you say and do matters. You matter. There is no such thing as a throwaway day, my friend. And the enemy wants you to think there is, but he's wrong. Whatever you do today, know that you are making a difference for the kingdom of God. And do what you do for God's glory.
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5: When it came to Noah, he never would have built the ark had he only believed in a God who just had good news for him. 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That's the message of salvation.

0: Good afternoon. It's John Hemmer. Carl and crew are back tomorrow morning. And wow, the program this morning, did you catch it? If you didn't, maybe get that Showcast. They were talking about how we can fight the roommate temptation in marriage. Man, the roommate temptation. 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

0: because they can't get all the way to the other side of the country. It's right. The worldwide internet, as Craig used to call it. So the bottom line is August 29th, a conference. There's more information. Just simply go to deeperwalk.com. But you need to know three speakers. Dr. Carl Payne is one of them. Dr. Marcus Warner, another. Dan Allison Passer is the third. Deeperwalk.com. The date, August 29th, free online. There you go. If you want to do a deep dive in this conference, that sounds an absolutely wonderful opportunity. So check it out, deeperwalk.com. People all over the country and wherever you're listening around the world, you can attend this conference because it's going to be online. So thank you, Carl. I'm thrilled that you gave me the opportunity to promote that. 877-548-3675, 877-548-3675. Stacey, thank you so much for your patience in Illinois. I really appreciate it. Your question, please.
1: Hello. I have been battling a deep spiritual warfare for 8 years, and my pastors can't help me. They've come and they've prayed over my apartment because I've been fumed by air compressors. And they said other than that, they don't know what to do to help me. And I can hear the demons the last 3 years. They speak to me, and I plead the blood of Jesus Christ, and I put on the suit of armor, God's armor, every day, and I am just battle-weary, and I am not sure what this is about. I mean, they stole $50,000 worth of gold bonds 8 years ago, and that's what started it. It's not because I'm a super Christian.
0: So, Stacey, let me stop you there. Carl, what encouragement can you give Stacey?
2: I think what I would say is, Stacey, my heart goes out for you. And again, I'm not going to dive into stealing bonds and things like that. I don't know anything about that or you, ultimately. But at least from your voice, it sounds to me like you're used to being on the receiving end of hits. The Bible says we can be on the receiving end of hits. That's not a surprise. It's learning how to respond instead of be just worn out and tired. And I think there's a number of things that have been written on that. I've written a book on that. Fred Dickinson has written a book on that. Marcus Warner, who just mentioned all that you need to know about spiritual warfare. But I guess I would encapsulate it this way. Sometimes when people are struggling with demonic intruders, it can be because someone else or something in the house. That's always possible. Sometimes it can be because there's something that I somewhere along the line opened up. And so while people are praying over and anointing with oil and a lot of things, if I as a person open doors up to demonic intruders, kind of like we were talking about with the wedding and them bringing in witches to bless and all, I go, until that's taken care of, they will feel quite comfortable thinking they have a right to be there. So I think what I would encourage you to do, go ahead and get a hold of a Dean Vandermeer at Set Free, or get a hold of a Marcus Warner, or get a hold of, you know, one of the books and find out what are kind of levels of attack and what makes that work. But the bottom line is, I am not passive. I don't have to be. They want me to be. And if I can find out what open doors, then I can find out biblically, how can those doors be closed? I am not going to give them the freedom to think, I don't know if I can hang on to the rope because I'm such a martyr. I want them to understand, if you're going to come after a child of God, you're going to pay for it. So there needs to be an attitudinal shift, I think, for any of us that feel like we're running. And then, like anything else, find out how to work with it. And there actually is some good, there's goofy stuff out there, I'm sure, but there's also some good stuff that can be very helpful, to where it ends up being a chapter back in the back saying, I didn't know what I was really doing. I didn't know how to drive a car. It scared me to death. And then once I learned how to drive a car, I drive all the time. It's no big deal. There isn't any reason that learning how to work with the world, the flesh, and the devil, I can't become just as comfortable learning how to recognize and then respond to all three. So don't give up. Don't give up.
0: What an encouragement. Stacey, thank you. I appreciate your being a part of this conversation. Again, our number is 877-548-3675, 877-548-3675. Janet, you are in New Mexico. Thank you for being here. Your question, please.
3: Yes.

and what their wealth and their poverty does to us. It reveals not what they, you know, some people see somebody with a gold ring on, they say, well, I know what's important to them. Or they see somebody with a nice car, somebody go, well, I know what's important to them. Actually, the fact that you're judging them shows what's important to you. These guys are revealing the priorities of our own hearts. It is not a sin to wear a gold ring. It's not more spiritual to shop at Goodwill. Here's the point. It doesn't matter in the eyes of God. These things are nothing. This is about our reaction to them. You love money and you'll love people in the church who have it. Love God and you won't care because you'll see people through his eyes and you will love both. You will love both. We see that even in the ministry of Jesus. He loved, the rich young ruler came to him and said, what must I do to have eternal life? And the text says that Jesus looked at him and he loved him. The rich young snobby ruler, Jesus loved him. And at the same time, Jesus himself was poor and was raised poor and gives us a model of non-favoritism. Even his enemies, when in the whole, is it right to render unto Caesar what is Caesar? You know, that whole story. Even they say, as they're kind of, you know, they're talking to him, they say, you know, we realize that you are impartial towards people. Even his enemies acknowledge that Jesus was not a respecter of persons. Listen to one commentator. The real sin, of course, is not so much insulting the poor as it is insulting God. To despise those to whom he has reached out in gospel love is to question his grace and is ultimately equivalent to despising him. I love this quote by Thomas Manton. This is great. He that prizes the person of Christ prizes all his relatives. You love Christ, you love all of his relatives. Rich, poor, doesn't matter. Yet all too often, here's what happens in the church. Money talks. Too often in the church, money talks. And of course, in our days, we're much more sophisticated and we're much more subtle about it, but it still happens. I talked to a pastor one time. He called me for some advice. In his church, it was not a particularly big church, but the richest guy in the whole like county was a member of the church. And his giving to the church was a huge percentage of the church's total offerings. And the leadership of this church had decided that God was leading them to go in this one particular direction. Rich guy didn't like it and made it clear that his giving would be contingent on them doing what he wanted them to do. And so this put the whole leadership in a quandary about, you know, what do we do? And so they were seeking advice. This kind of thing happens. I know of a pastor who spent days at a hospital when the richest man in the city was in the hospital. Spent days there with him. I wonder why. You know, the reality, friends, is that leaders are human too. And we face the complexities of ministering in a context where, you know what, it takes money to do ministry. It takes funds to do ministry. And you have, in our day, you have colleges and camps and foundations and schools of different kinds. They have whole departments that are all set up to court potential donors and to build relationships in order to receive funds. And so the question might be, well, should the church compete with them? I mean, after all, if the church doesn't sort of cater to them and kind of build relationships with them, then they're going to lose out on the funds. What should the church do? Here's what I would say the church should do, and that is it ought to love the rich and the poor, favor the rich and the poor, treat them all the same, and trust God to meet the needs of the church, not the rich guy who happens to go there. So that if some rich guy, some well-known rich guy comes walking into our church, what are we going to do? How are we going to handle it? If one usher comes up to me and says, there's a man with a gold ring that just came walking in, we need to give him a good seat, I may not punch you, but I'll have to pray about it, okay? I want to be clear. We treat him with love and respect, and we do the same with the guy that comes in, and he doesn't look that way. And he's dressed in some obviously poor way. That's the way that it ought to be. Now, I also need to say this, that, you know, we have to be careful not to swing the other way with this. And some people could read this passage and say, that's right, we need to treat the rich bad and the poor good. that's just another form of favoritism. You're still looking at people through that grid. Take the grid off. Take the glasses off. Don't even use it as an evaluation at all. Both of them are to be highly respected and to be loved. All right, the passage